The third movement from the Piano Sonata No. 2, a Scherzo by Johannes Brahms, a recording from French pianist Alexandre Kantorov. More Kantorov ahead, his performance of Prokofiev's Piano Concerto No. 3, on the way from a concert in Geneva, Switzerland. From APM American Public Media, this is Performance Today, taking you to concerts around the world. I'm Valerie Kaler. In May of 1959, President Eisenhower lifted the first ceremonial shovel of dirt, and crews started breaking ground on what would become the Lincoln Center for the Performing Arts. Lincoln Center opened in 1962, bringing some of America's greatest arts institutions together on a single campus. Philharmonic Hall, later renamed Avery Fisher Hall and then David Geffen Hall, was the first structure to open. Other buildings followed. New York State Theater, used by New York City Ballet and New York City Opera and Music Theater of Lincoln Center. And then a building that housed two theaters and performing arts materials from the New York Public Library. And then the Metropolitan Opera House. The final structure was a complex that contained the Juilliard School and Alice Tully Hall. Notable thing about Alice Tully Hall, purpose-built for chamber music. It opened on September 11, 1969, with a brand new ensemble called the Chamber Music Society of Lincoln Center. Today, that group has a roster of more than 140 musicians from around the world. They form and reform in various groupings for concerts and educational activities at home in New York and tours across the country and internationally. In April of this year, the group brought an all-star lineup to the University of Georgia for a concert featuring several configurations of players, including a couple pieces for two violins, Richard Lynn and Chad Hoops. Here they are playing a duo by Giovanni Battista Viotti at Ramsey Concert Hall in Athens.

Violinists Richard Lynn and Chad Hoops there with a duo by Giovanni Viotti. They played that at a recent concert at the University of Georgia during a road trip with their colleagues from the Chamber Music Society of Lincoln Center.

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1: Programming on Classical 89 is provided by the Utah Chamber Music Festival, led by Artistic Director William Hagen. The festival is presenting its third season, September 13th through the 20th. The festival brings together soloists from the United States and Europe for chamber music performances in Salt Lake City, Logan, Provo, St. George, and Park City. The 2026 season includes works by Mozart, Brahms, Schubert, Schumann, Schoenberg, and others. Information at ucmf.org.
0: Even though the majority of her music has been lost, 20th century composer and arts promoter Lina Maton-Blanchet made a lasting impact on Haiti's music and cultural scene. Blanchet was born in Port-au-Prince in 1903, trained as a pianist in the Western classical tradition, became a piano teacher. In the late 1930s, she became intrigued by the resurgence of vodou in her country, and she attended a ceremonial performance. She transcribed some of the ceremonial music and incorporated those songs into her piano lessons to share with others. Blanchet began to travel the country, collecting folk tunes and Creole songs. She used those melodies as the basis for her own works. And she founded choirs that went against societal expectations. They performed Haitian-themed music in Creole. And in 1941, one of her groups even toured the East Coast of the U.S., sharing music and dance inspired by Haitian vodou. Never one to stay idle, Blanchet founded the National Folklore Troupe in 1947, became the first director of the National Conservatory of Haiti, and she continued teaching and performing until her death in 1994. Only a handful of her own compositions remain, including this short piece for wind quintet. This is A Haitian Tale by Lina Maton-Blanchet.

A Haitian Tale, written by 20th century Haitian composer and ethnographer Lina Mouton-Blanchet, one of the very few pieces of hers that still exists today. We heard it played by Imani Wins in Syracuse, New York, that concert presented by the Syracuse Friends of Chamber Music. Lina Mouton-Blanchet was especially interested in folklore and traditional songs. As a composer and choral director, she incorporated music and dance from Haitian Vodou traditions into her performances, too. She founded several folklore troupes and was a mentor for many Haitian performers. Lina Mouton-Blanchet died in 1994. In a moment, a trance state for piano and orchestra. This is Performance Today from APM. French pianist Alexandre Cantarol says the piece we're about to hear is one of the most difficult concertos to learn, but not in the way, say, Rachmaninoff is difficult. With Rachmaninoff and Chopin and other challenging concertos, Cantarol says you can still identify the structure, spot the tricky areas, etc. But with Prokofiev 3, he says the hands are as if they were in the void. There are repeated patterns, hands moving in parallel and in opposition, crossing hands. And part of learning the piece is figuring out the correct physical position to be in and what fingerings might work. Cantarol says there are thousands of possible solutions, so every pianist has to figure out what works for their body. He points to the opening, specifically, as a danger zone. It is a slow burn start that picks up speed, and when the pianist enters, they need to be spot on with articulation, tempo, sense of direction, energy. Once you're in the trance, he says, everything falls into place. But getting into the trance is the hard part. Now, I listened to the beginning of this performance over and over again because the way it unfolds is so smooth and seamless. Color me entranced. Alexandre Cantarol solos with the orchestra of the Suisse Romande, conducted by Simone Young, in the Piano Concerto No. 3 by Sergei Prokofiev.

A piece that pianist Alexandre Kantarov says is a mix between almost naive lyricism and pronounced modernism. Sergei Prokofiev's Piano Concerto No. 3. That concert from Victoria Hall in Geneva, Switzerland, featured Kantarov soloing with Simone Young conducting the orchestra of the Suisse Romande. In a recent interview with Philharmonica La Scala, Kantarov was asked, when you open a new score, where do you start, with your head or with emotion? He said for him, quote, technique and emotion are inseparable. Basically, he said technique is what enables you to bring to life what you've imagined in your head. As of the performance we just heard, Kantarov had only been performing Prokofiev 3 for 3 months. He says there are many things about the concerto he's still figuring out. Looking forward to hearing how his relationship with this work continues to evolve. Pianist Alexandre Kantarov.

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0: From APM, American Public Media, this is Performance Today. I'm Valerie Kaler. Claudius is not a good guy. He murders his own brother, the King of Denmark, steals the throne and the king's wife. The king's son, Hamlet, plots his revenge, but doesn't rush into it. He watches and waits, pretends to be insane to seem less a threat. Shakespeare's play is grim from the get-go, and it gets darker and more murderous with every scene. Dmitri Shostakovich wrote this music for a 1964 film version of Hamlet. Black and white, very stark, very bleak. We've got selections from the Hamlet film score on the way this hour. Also ahead, the Viano Quartet with a pretty iconic piece of American music by Samuel Barber. Right now, they're playing a quartet that tells stories of Argentina. Alberto Ginastera wrote his string quartet number one in 1948, right as he was beginning to move away from quoting literal folk songs and starting to invent his own imaginary folklore. The opening is ferocious, as demonstrated by the Viano Quartet.

The Viano Quartet, with the opening of Alberto Ginastera's first quartet, what he called a recreation of imaginary folklore. More from Viano still to come. From APM, American Public Media, this is Performance Today. I'm Valerie Kaler. Glad to have you here for today's musical adventures and discoveries. What does it feel like to enter a completely unknown environment?

Is there a thrill in being surrounded by the strange, the unfamiliar? A rush of uncertainty and possibility tingling through your body? Maybe an impulse arises to acclimate to the new surroundings. While it's often possible to fuse and harmonize, there's still a chance of discord and disconnect, that you and the new environment will not be a perfect fit. Sometimes the goal becomes not to assimilate, but rather to accept and acknowledge the parts that cannot easily fit together, that can't be reconciled. Eleanor Alberga wrote this next piece with those ideas in mind. Arriving in a strange environment, attempting to fuse unrelated concepts, and ultimately accepting the irreconcilable. It's called The Wild Blue Yonder. Violinist Miranda Cuxon and pianist Blair McMillan in concert at the Isabella Stewart Gardner Museum in Boston.

0: The Wild Blue Yonder, written in 1995 by Eleanor Alberga. We heard it from a recent concert at the Isabella Stewart Gardner Museum in Boston, Massachusetts. Miranda Cuxon played violin, Blair McMillan at the piano. Eleanor Alberga found her way to composition through the world of dance. She was the pianist for a dance company and started to improvise with the dancers. This led to her writing her own pieces, and she began to believe she could be a composer. Alberga says at first she was concerned about whether her work sounded modern enough. But now, she says, quote, "I've decided to hell with everybody. I will write what I want to write. And if people are interested, good. If they're not, well, I don't care." This write-from-the-heart approach is working for Alberga. She's in high demand for original commissions all around the world. In a moment, Shostakovich repeats himself with Shakespeare, first as farce, then as tragedy. This is Performance Today from APM.
1: 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The festival is presenting its third season, September 13th through the 20th. The festival brings together soloists from the United States and Europe for chamber music performances in Salt Lake City, Logan, Provo, St. George, and Park City. The 2026 season includes works by Mozart, Brahms, Schubert, Schumann, Schoenberg, and others. Information at ucmf.org.
0: Dmitri Shostakovich turned his attention to Hamlet not once, but twice. In 1932, provocative director Nikolai Akimov was hoping for a scandal in Moscow with his modern take on Shakespeare's tragedy, turning it into a satire. It careened between pompous and slapstick, and the incidental music written for the production by 26-year-old Shostakovich did the same. When Shostakovich revisited Hamlet three decades later for a 1964 film score, the music wasn't darkly comical anymore. It was straight up dark. It tells the story of the Danish king, his wife Gertrude, his treacherous brother Claudius, with Prince Hamlet navigating betrayal, a desire for vengeance, love, and madness, which may or may not be an act. Here are a few selections from the score that Shostakovich wrote for that Hamlet movie. Elim Chan conducting the Basel Symphony Orchestra in Basel, Switzerland.

You know, the final duel in Shakespeare's Hamlet was never meant to be a fair fight between Hamlet and Laertes. A poisoned sword and a goblet of poisoned wine do their job, and then some. By the end of the duel, not only are Hamlet and Laertes dead, but so are Claudius and Gertrude. They don't call it a tragedy for nothing. We just heard selections from a film score written by Dmitri Shostakovich in 1964 for a movie version of Hamlet. Elim Chan led the Basel Symphony Orchestra in Basel, Switzerland.

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1: Hi there, this is Bo McLachlan. This week on Exploring Music, we're exploring the world of Ralph Vaughan Williams, who was born to privilege in the age of Queen Victoria and lived all the way through to the Cold War. Vaughan Williams dipped deep into the soil of England to pull out its soul and spirit, giving that sceptered isle its first native son to sing its song in over 200 years. That's Exploring the World of Vaughan Williams, this week on Exploring Music.
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0: When I listen to some of the more iconic pieces of classical music, sometimes it feels like they've always been there. It's kind of hard to wrap my head around the fact that there was a time when this music did not exist, that an actual human being sat down, had to think it up, and write it down. And I can't help but wonder if, in those moments, when composers have created pieces that become immortal in our culture, if they knew at the time that they had done something special. In the case of the music we're about to hear, it seems that 26-year-old American composer Samuel Barber did know. He wrote the piece that became known as the Adagio for Strings, as a movement in a larger work, a string quartet. In a letter to a friend, he said, "I've just finished the slow movement of my quartet today. It's a knockout." That middle movement, the Adagio, from the string quartet by Samuel Barber, is now played far more often as a standalone piece. Kind of eclipses the other two movements. But let's hear it in context, within the whole quartet. Here's the Viano String Quartet at Music at Menlo, playing the string quartet by Samuel Barber.

American composer Samuel Barber was only 26 years old when he wrote his string quartet. We just heard it played by the Viano String Quartet during the annual Music at Menlo Festival in Menlo Park, California. The middle movement of Barber's quartet, often played as its own standalone piece, expanded beyond the four players of a quartet to an entire string orchestra, the Adagio for Strings. It's become a global expression of loss and mourning. Samuel Barber died in 1981, so he was around for 45 years after he wrote that piece as a young man and lived to see it become an iconic expression of collective grief. In a radio interview, he was asked how he felt about that. He paused and said almost wistfully, "They always play that piece. I wish they'd play some of my other pieces." Samuel Barber, referring to his Adagio for Strings, originally written as the slow movement of his string quartet.

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1: Good evening. I hope you've had a good start to your week. I'm Liam Butters, and I'll be your host for the next hour on Classical 89. Our first piece was commissioned for a flute competition in Paris. Gabriel Fauré was told that it should be short, around 5 to 6 minutes at most. Our performance by the Academy of St. Martin in the Fields is 5.5 minutes long, so it seems Fauré delivered. William Bennett plays the flute in Fantasy for Flute and Orchestra.

Sir Neville Mariner led the Academy of St. Martin in the Fields in Fantasy for Flute and Orchestra by Gabriel Fauré. William Bennett played the flute. 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When Johannes Brahms composed his second piano concerto, he wrote to a friend, quote, "I want to tell you that I have written a very small piano concerto, with a very small and pretty scherzo," end quote. He was being ironic because the piece takes nearly an hour to perform. Leonard Bernstein leads the Vienna Philharmonic with Christian Zimmermann on piano.

That was Piano Concerto No. 2 by Johannes Brahms. Leonard Bernstein led the Vienna Philharmonic with Christian Zimmermann playing the piano. Thanks for joining me for Evening Classics on Classical 89. I'm Liam Butters, and I hope you stay tuned for Exploring Music coming up at 9 p.m.

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What beautiful music that is. I can remember the first time I heard this piece. I was in Rochester, 1991, I think it was. I was up there to record some Mozart quartets, and I walked into the big hall in Rochester and heard this glorious music as a rehearsal was just starting. It was Mark Elder conducting the music written right in the heart of the Second World War in 1943. We're listening to the Fifth Symphony of Vaughan Williams. Hi there, and welcome to Exploring Music. This is Bill McLaughlin, and our theme this week will be to explore the works and the world of Ralph Vaughan Williams. And since we're going to be spending all week with this gentleman, we better get his name right. And for an authority, I'm taking the word of Ursula Vaughan Williams, the composer's wife, who wrote a marvelous biography simply called RVW. Ursula writes, "Ralph's grandfather, Sir Edward Vaughan Williams, seems to have been the first member of the family to use the double-barreled but unhyphenated name. All of his sons were so named, and occasionally, at school or in the army, Ralph was called Williams, but that is not correct. Also, Ralph's name was pronounced R-A-F-E, and any other pronunciation used to infuriate him. Vaughan Williams was born in Gloucestershire in 1872, although he always thought of himself as a Londoner. That date would seem to put him right in the middle of the Industrial Revolution. But beyond those famous dark satanic mills was a deeply rural nation. Everything was still horse-drawn. It's true that there were steam-driven trains and the farmers managed to invent ingenious steam-driven farm equipment, but everything else was still horse-drawn. Vaughan Williams' father was a vicar in a small town who died when young Ralph was only 2 years old. The mother brought the little boy back with her to the home where she had grown up, called Leith Place, about 30 miles from London. Living there were her father, who was Josiah Wedgwood III, and her mother actually had been a sister of Charles Darwin, so this is quite a family in which these young kids grew up. Sometimes Charles would drop by and he would set the kids to work collecting insects for him so they could classify them. And this fascinated young Vaughan Williams, who asked his mom, "What is this book Uncle Charles has written, The Origin of the Species? What can that be all about?" And Vaughan Williams' mother replied very simply, "Well, dear, the Bible says that God created the world in 6 days. I'm afraid your Uncle Charles thinks it took a little longer, but, you know, it's equally wonderful either way." Vaughan Williams fell in love with music right away, from the age of 5 or 6 when he started to play the piano. Then he picked up the violin and the viola, played in the school bands and orchestras. On graduating from Charterhouse, he went into London and enrolled in the Royal College of Music, which was a brand new institution in the 1880s, right across the street from Royal Albert Hall. Now, what sort of music would he have heard in London in the 1880s? Well, the English taste was largely borrowed. You could hear a lot of Handel. Of course, when Queen Victoria came to hear Handel played in the hall named for her husband and consort Albert, she didn't hear it by the little Baroque choirs that we hear today. She heard it probably sung by 1,000 people or so. This was the 19th century version of Handel. Also, Mendelssohn's oratorios were very popular at that time. We have to remember that the English royal house was descended from Germans, and there was a good deal of German taste in the music, not particularly Beethoven, and certainly not someone like Brahms, who was still alive at that time. What else was going on? Well, there was church music, military marches, and music hall, particularly a very high standard created by Gilbert and Sullivan.

0: You're very, very good, and be it understood, I command a right good crew.
1: We're very, very good, and be it understood, he commands a right good crew.
0: Though related to a peer, I can hand reef and steer, or ship a silver G. I am never known to quail at the fury of a gale, and I'm never, never sick at sea.
2: Well, hardly ever. HMS Pinafore. That certainly would have been one of the things very popular at the time that young Vaughan Williams was studying in London in the 1880s. About midway through the 80s, his family decided he better get a real degree, so they sent him off to Cambridge. A year ahead in his studies at Cambridge was Vaughan Williams' cousin Ralph Wedgwood, who introduced Vaughan Williams to a number of amazing intellectuals. As I look at this list, G.E. Moore, the philosopher, George Trevelyan, the historian, and Bertrand Russell. I'm afraid our lad Vaughan Williams becomes rather a dandy. He also became acquainted with Adeline Fisher, a young woman he'd known as a child, who played the piano and cello very well. So stay tuned to hear more about Adeline. Also during his time in Cambridge, Vaughan Williams became acquainted with the composers of England's 16th and 17th century. But he couldn't help notice that there was a gap between Henry Purcell and the present time, nearly 200 years. What to do about it? Well, he thought maybe a trip to Germany might help. This was the age of Wagner, and when young Vaughan Williams arrived in Munich in 1889, he was coming as a pilgrim. His first stop was to hear a performance of Die Walküre.

When I first heard that performance of Wagner, there was a feeling of recognition as meeting an old friend. I had the same experience when I first heard an English folk song, or when I first saw Michelangelo's Night and Day, when I came upon Stonehenge, or had my first trip to New York City. The intuition that I had already been there. So somehow, in spite of Vaughan Williams' academic training at the Royal College of Music and at Cambridge, he can hear in Wagner something so powerful it moves him. Vaughan Williams comes back to England in the 1890s, takes a church organ job in London, and started again at the Royal College of Music. I think the most important thing that he used to do was spend every afternoon in a tea shop in Kensington, where his friends included Gustav Holst and John Ireland. Gustav Holst, now there's a figure. Imagine the two of these together. Here's Vaughan Williams, rather wealthy, very well brought up, tall, broad-shouldered, strapping young man. Here's Gustav Holst, slight, of German-Scandinavian stock, son of a hard-working musician. For his whole years that he was working at the Academy, he was existing on an income of £1 per week, which is nothing even in those days. But Vaughan Williams and Holst fell together. They were kindred spirits. They had literary interests together. The Pre-Raphaelites, Swinburne, Thomas Hardy. In 1896, A.E. Houseman published A Shropshire Lad, and these two young composers rhapsodized on it. They couldn't wait to start setting it to music. In 1897, Vaughan Williams turned 25, and he decided he would ask Adeline Fisher to marry him. Lo and behold, she said yes, and they made a long honeymoon. He wanted to go to Berlin to study with Max Bruch, but by 1898, they're back in London, settled in Westminster, and Vaughan Williams is struggling against the grip of Richard Wagner. In the 1890s, Gustav Mahler came to Covent Garden and conducted a sort of abbreviated version of the Ring operas of Wagner, and young Holst and Vaughan Williams were in the audience every night. There was such strength in his music, but he said, I'm starting to feel that there's almost a stranglehold on my English roots. So both Holst and Vaughan Williams set out to make themselves sound more English in their music, with some remarkable results. Here are some songs of travel composed by Vaughan Williams. Texts of Robert Louis Stevenson. Music first heard in London in 1904. Singing for us is a good Welshman, which would please Vaughan Williams immeasurably, I'm sure. This is Bryn Terfel and Malcolm Martineau at the piano from the Songs of Travel of Vaughan Williams.

Music first heard in London in 1904, music of Vaughan Williams. We heard Bryn Terfel singing from The Songs of Travel. Malcolm Martineau at the piano. These are texts of Robert Louis Stevenson. Even that first song, The Vagabond, I'm hearing something there that I would not have heard, I think, in the music of Bruch or of Wagner. This opening music, the kind of drum beat in the left hand, or marching music, you can't tell whether it's major or minor. It doesn't do this, or it doesn't do this. But the right hand, that bugle call, identifies the music as C minor. There's something going on there, which is identified, in my mind, with English folk music. It's modal. Now, what's a mode? Things like, which come again and again in old English folk music. Lots of world's folk music, but here's an old English sea shanty. Not, but that's modal. And by writing something that actually depended upon a very old technique, Vaughan Williams is inventing something new. Gustav Holst and Vaughan Williams were ever supportive of each other's work. They'd sit there in these tea shops and try to think about how to help each other, and the best idea they ever had was to get out of the tea shop, and in fact, to get out of London altogether, and to go into the countryside and listen to the real folk music of the English people. This came very naturally to Vaughan Williams. He was an amazing walker by choice. The home at which he'd grown up, Leith Hill Place, was about 30 miles outside London, and frequently, when he wanted to go back and forth, he'd simply walk. But now I have a picture of the two of these lads walking along. They both have walking sticks. They're both wearing caps to keep off the sun and tweed jackets and carrying rucksacks. It's Ralph and Gustav on a walking tour. They would stop into these little pubs and buy the local lads a pint and ask them to sing the songs that they usually would sing together. And Vaughan Williams and Holst wrote it down. Year after year, they wrote these down. Let's hear Vaughan Williams' first orchestral piece. It's called In the Fen Country. We'll just play about the first two or three minutes of this. Listen to this soulful English horn at the very beginning. You'll hear that it comes from English folk tune.

I love the sound of that. It's lonesome. That English horn line. That's the opening of the orchestral piece called In the Fen Country, Vaughan Williams' first orchestral piece. A little further on in that piece, we didn't quite get to it yet, there is a passage for the brass which is drawn from an earlier work of Vaughan Williams called Solent. Solent is the body of water, the estuary between the Isle of Wight and Southampton, kind of tone poem. Here, I'll play at the piano this brass passage.

an excerpt from In the Fen Country, orchestral piece of Vaughan Williams from 1904. Well, that does sound rather English, but I can't help but think that all of that string arpeggiation sounds a lot like Wagner. Here's a young man who's learned to orchestrate from listening to Wagner. Now let's hear Vaughan Williams trying even harder to escape that influence. A piece from a couple years later called A Norfolk Rhapsody. Both The Fen Country and Norfolk Rhapsody are based on Vaughan Williams' collecting of folk tunes in East Anglia, on the east side of England, facing up toward the North Sea. We'll go in far enough to this piece to hear a viola solo, a cadenza, which will set up a genuine English folk tune written down note for note as Vaughan Williams took it down in a pub in East Anglia.

Vaughan Williams is using a tune called The Captain's Apprentice. A little further in this piece, the Norfolk Rhapsody, he actually switches over to kind of a jaunty dance tune called The Bold Young Sailor. It's very interesting that when composers like Holst and Vaughan Williams collected folk tunes, they weren't capturing butterflies and immediately pinning them up so they couldn't fly anymore. They actually wanted to use the tunes. That set them apart from the traditional academic collectors of folk material who did, I'm afraid, sort of want to keep specimens in their laboratories. There was a great collector named Cecil Sharp who sort of couldn't figure out what these young composers were doing. He said, after all, if a composer uses a folk tune, all they can do is play it and then play it again louder. But we've just heard proof that you can find much more imaginative things to do than that. You're tuned into Exploring Music, and this week we're exploring the world of Raef Vaughan Williams. Drop us a line. Write to us via our website. That's exploringmusic.org. In 1908, I came to the conclusion that I was lumpy and stodgy and had come to a dead end. And I thought that a little French polish would be useful to me. And so, Vaughan Williams went off to Paris to see Maurice Ravel, who's actually 3 years younger than Vaughan Williams. But he knew some tricks that Vaughan Williams did not. And they got on famously. Ravel said later, of all of my pupils, Vaughan Williams is the only one who doesn't try to write like me. Let's judge. Let's listen to a string quartet that Vaughan Williams composed after he returned in 1908 from studying 3 months with Maurice Ravel.

I came home with a bad attack of French fever and wrote a string quartet, which caused a friend to say, I must have been having tea with Debussy. That's Vaughan Williams talking about this piece we've just heard. The first movement of his string quartet in G minor, written in 1908, immediately after Vaughan Williams had returned to England from studying with Ravel for a few months. So what do you think? Does it really sound as if he'd been having tea with Debussy? Let's listen to Debussy's quartet, which I have to admit is in the same key of G minor. Let's listen to just the first few measures.

No, those are two different personalities from me. If anything, that sounds more like... the spirit of Ravel's quartet. But Vaughan Williams definitely came back from France with a new attitude toward color, particularly. He said he was learning to strip out the sort of heavy doublings that he'd learned from Wagner, and even, I must say, from Elgar, who had also learned them from Wagner and Strauss. So this music is becoming less German, passing through French on its way to becoming truly English. There's nothing more English to my mind than the poetry of A.E. Housman. I mentioned that his publication in 1896 of the poetry called A Shropshire Lad had enchanted both Vaughan Williams and Holst. And I think over the next 20 or 25 years, every English composer had a hand at setting some of A Shropshire Lad to music. Here's an extraordinary example for piano, string quartet, and tenor, music in which Vaughan Williams sets the poetry of A.E. Housman. The set is called On Wenlock Edge.

Music of Ralph Vaughan Williams from the year 1908. That was tenor Philip Langridge. Howard Shelley was the pianist with the Britten Quartet. Music in which Vaughan Williams set the poetry of A.E. Housman, who never liked hearing his words sung very much. He always would remonstrate with the young composers, especially if, as in Vaughan Williams' case, they changed a few of the lines or left out a line or two. Beautiful music from the set called On Wenlock Edge. And now we have time for one more piece, a very different style of music. This came from a commission at Vaughan Williams' alma mater, Cambridge. There was a society there that wanted to present a performance of the play of Aristophanes called The Wasps. And here's the incidental music written by Vaughan Williams. It's a good buzzy overture.

That was the overture to a performance in Cambridge of Aristophanes' The Wasps. I love all the buzzing at the beginning, but before long we get down to English folk music. These must be very English Greeks. And in fact, this was a very English performance of Vaughan Williams' music. That was the London Symphony Orchestra and Andre Previn, the conductor during the time that Previn was living in London and recording practically everything that Vaughan Williams ever composed, and very well, I might add. That brings us to the end of our first day's exploration of the world of Vaughan Williams. Interesting to get to know this man. With some composers, you wind up admiring them as human beings as well as composers, and Vaughan Williams definitely one of those for me. In tomorrow's show, we'll hear a great choral and orchestral work in which Vaughan Williams is inspired by the works of Walt Whitman. Also the Fantasia on the theme of Thomas Tallis and the London Symphony, Vaughan Williams' love song to his hometown. That's all tomorrow, and I hope you can join us then. In the meantime, stay right where you are because there's great programming coming up right here. Exploring Music is produced by Sidney Gillard at WFMT in Chicago and produced and engineered by Bill Sigmund at Digital Island Studios here in New York City. Our production assistants are Ella Pinsloop, Eric Opland, Adela Skoronsky, and Weston Williams. Rebecca Neistat is the WFMT production and syndication manager. Exploring Music is made possible by the generous support of the Paul M. Angel Family Foundation, Helen Sell, the Earl and Brenda Shapiro family, Mr. and Mrs. William G. Brown, Eugene Jarvis and Sasha Gerritsen, the Julian Family Foundation, and the listener supporters of WFMT. I'm Bill McLaughlin. 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

I do hope that you're able to spend some time with me right now. I'm Peter Van de Graaff, and I have in just a few minutes the Symphony No. 4 by the American composer Florence Price. Some Vivaldi now, some Vivaldi later on as well. This comes from an opera by Vivaldi. Yes, he's famous for his concertos, but he wrote a lot of successful operas, including Il Giustino, and this is a little aria from it.

Lucy Horsch with the Amsterdam Vivaldi Players and that aria from Il Giustino by Antonio Vivaldi. And a transcription, of course. Florence Price, the African-American composer, the first African-American woman to have a symphony played by a major American orchestra, a Chicago Symphony, that was in 1933, wrote four symphonies. Her first was for that occasion. But the others were not heard in her lifetime. And it was many years after her death that someone moved into a home that she lived in and found a box of manuscripts, including this piece, the Symphony No. 4 in D minor, her last symphony. And it's recorded here by the Philadelphia Orchestra, and the conductor is Yannick Nézet-Séguin.

a work which was composed in 1945 but was not heard until 2018 because it sat forgotten in a box in a summer home of the composer Florence Price. That was the last of her symphonies, Symphony No. 4 in D minor, and a performance there by the Philadelphia Orchestra, conducted by Yannick Nézet-Séguin. Let's continue with American music, and before we listen to a very famous piece by Aaron Copland, here is a bit more by Florence Price. This is an arrangement of a very famous song called Shortening Bread. And this is one of what she called five folk songs in counterpoint, and it's performed by the Catalyst String Quartet.

First of a couple of quartets we'll be hearing, one for the unusual combination of four mandolins. But there we had a traditional string quartet and Florence Price's arrangement of Shortening Bread. The mandolin was a very popular instrument in the time of Vivaldi. He wrote some of the great music for the mandolin, and we'll listen to one of those, a mandolin concerto, in just a little bit. Right now, though, we have four mandolins. This is the Modern Mandolin Quartet, rather unlikely transcription of some very famous music originally for orchestra by Aaron Copland, as this comes from his ballet, Rodeo. And this is the famous Hoedown.

Yeah, four mandolins there playing that famous hoedown from the ballet Rodeo by Aaron Copland. Just a single mandolin player here, a very prominent one, Avi Avital, performing one of the mandolin concertos by Antonio Vivaldi. And one of the tunings that a mandolin can have is for the same as the violin. So G, D, A, E are the tuning of the four strings. There are other tunings as well, but that's the most common for the mandolin. And so maybe it's not so surprising that Vivaldi was prolific in writing mandolin concertos. But here is his mandolin concerto in D, as Avi Avital is joined by, appropriately for a Venetian composer, the Venice Baroque Orchestra.

For an instrument that's not heard all that often nowadays, the mandolin had a real vogue, not only in the Baroque, but also, well, Beethoven wrote music for the mandolin, as did Johann Nepomuk Hummel, many others. That was one of the mandolin concertos by Antonio Vivaldi. Yeah, mandolin concerto in D major. The performance was by Avi Avital and the Venice Baroque Orchestra accompanied. This is more Italian music. Well, kind of. It's actually by a German composer, but it's a setting of an Italian text, although translated into German, from the Italian songbook of Hugo Wolf.

0: Mark Stone, baritone, Sholto Kinach, piano, and that music from the Italian Songbook of Wolf.
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0: The Schumanns, represented here, Robert Schumann's Piano Trio No. 1 in just a moment, but first a romance by Clara Schumann, played by Jean-Pierre Armengaud.

and it's Jean-Pierre Armengaud and the first of the three romances, Opus 21, by one of the great pianists of the 19th century named Clara Schumann. Peter van de Graaff is my name, and I have this music by Robert Schumann, one of his piano trios for piano, violin, and cello. Leif Ove Andsnes, Christian Tetzlaff, and Tanya Tetzlaff perform together this music of Schumann.

two siblings performing together as part of that piano trio, Christian and Tanya Tetzloff, violin and cello respectively, with Leif Ove Andsnes at the piano, and that is the Piano Trio No. 1 by Robert Schumann. Now to Hugo Wolf and a song of his called Knabentod, sung by Quinein de Lange.

We heard earlier some music of Robert Schumann, one of the great song composers, and that is music we just heard by another of the great song composers in history, named Hugo Wolf, Quinine de Lang with Sholto Kinnoch piano and the Knabentod. Here is an Italian-inspired composition by Hugo Wolf. It's been arranged many times. In this case, it's played by a full string orchestra, sometimes just by a string quartet, as I Solisti Italiani perform the Italian Serenade.

the famous Italian serenade of Hugo Wolf, played by I Solisti Italiani. And so we heard the Italian serenade of Wolf. Here's music by a composer named Wolf Ferrari, Italian and German parentage. And this is a suite from his opera, one of his many operas, called Il Campiello, or The Square, a chamber opera. Heinz Rögner leads the Berlin Chamber Orchestra.

suite drawn from an absolutely charming opera by the German-Italian composer, and by the way, a very talented painter, Ermanno Wolf Ferrari is his name, famous as a mostly operatic composer in his day. That's from Il Campiello, or The Square. Heinz Rögner conducted the Berlin Chamber Orchestra. The Song of a Beloved. This is one of the Mörike songs by not Wolf Ferrari, but Hugo Wolf. Stefan Loges sings it.

0: one of the many songs by one of history's greatest song composers, Hugo Wolf, setting the text of Edvard Mörike. And that was Stefan Loge singing with Sholto Kinnoch at the piano.
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0: Peter Van de Graaff here with you, looking forward to sharing with you a couple of trios of Joseph Haydn in just a couple minutes. Here, first of all, is the original version, in other words, for piano, four hands, of one of the Slavonic Dances, Opus 72, by Antonín Dvořák. It's the second of the set, and it's recorded by Silke Tore Matisse and Christian Kern.

music of Antonín Dvořák and one of his very successful Slavonic dances, Opus 72, the second, with Silke Tora-Matis and Christian Kern. A couple of trios of Haydn. We'll hear a traditional piano trio, but he also wrote well over 100 baritone trios. Baritone, B-A-R-Y-T-O-N. Something like a double bass. His employer was crazy about this instrument. And he wrote, as I say, trios for violin, viola, and baritone. Here is the number 63 with the Esterházy Baritone Trio.

Baritone Trio number 63 of Josef Haydn, played by the Esterházy Baritone Trio. More traditional trio here of Haydn, it's the Piano Trio number 39 in G with the Artin Trio.

That's one of the many piano trios of Joseph Haydn. We heard the number 39 in G major, and a recording by the Arden Trio. We have a very interesting work of Edvard Grieg in just a moment. First, a bit more for trio of Haydn, but with a singer joining them. Jamie McDougall heard here in a Scottish folk song arranged by Haydn.

a Scottish folk song called Strathallan's Lament, as arranged by Joseph Haydn for voice and piano trio. We heard the Eisenstadt Haydn Trio and Jamie McDougall tenor. I'm not sure whose idea it was. I'm sure it was the violinist, but what a great idea that was that he had to make arrangements of the three violin sonatas by Edvard Grieg and arrange them into violin concertos. Very faithful to the original, and this is the third, so certainly the best known of the sonatas for violin and piano by Edvard Grieg. Henning Kragerud is the man who solos in this and also made the transcription for violin and orchestra. I think it works extremely well. Tell me, let me know what you think. This is the Tromsø Chamber Orchestra accompanying Henning Kragerud, and, well, the violin sonata number 3, but arranged into a concerto by Grieg.

If you're familiar with that music, you may have wondered what is going on here, because it's originally a violin and piano sonata, the third of the three, by Edvard Grieg. But it was arranged, as you heard, into what is now called the Violin Concerto No. 3. Not how Grieg intended it, but arranged by the violinist there, Henning Kragerud, joined by the Tromsø Chamber Orchestra. So that, I think, very successful arrangement of music of Edvard Grieg. This is by a woman who was a pianist at the time of Grieg and a close friend of his. They collaborated on a number of occasions on Grieg's piano concerto. Grieg conducting and this woman playing the piano. Her name is Agata Bakker-Grøndahl. And one of her piano pieces from a collection called In the Blue Mountains, a fairy tale suite. And this is called The Troll Dance.

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0: I'm your host, Peter Van de Graaff. You are probably familiar with the Adagio for Strings of Samuel Barber. We're going to hear that piece in just a few minutes, but in its original setting, as part of the string quartet of Barber. We'll hear that whole work. Also, a symphony by a Dutch composer. Looking forward to sharing all this with you. Before we hear this, the string quartet of Samuel Barber, here is a work by an American composer named Wayne Barlow. The title is The Winter's Past. Humbert Lucarelli is the oboist with the Brooklyn Philharmonic.

Bert Lucarelli soloing in The Winter's Past by Wayne Barlow. If you're not familiar with this piece, you are likely familiar with the slow movement of it. It will jump out at you very famously, the Adagio for Strings of Samuel Barber, which he arranged for string orchestra after having composed it as part of his string quartet in B minor. We're going to hear all of that quartet of Samuel Barber, and this is with the Cyprus String Quartet.

Performance there by the Cyprus String Quartet, as we heard the String Quartet in B minor by Samuel Barber. Here's a piece called An Autumn Dance by the African-American composer Betty Jackson King, one of her four seasonal sketches.

Autumn Dance by Betty Jackson King. It is possible that I'll be introducing you to a composer whose music you have not heard right now. He was a Dutch composer, born in 1825, lived to 1904. Quite an interesting character. He based his career in Utrecht, Holland, not Amsterdam, very successfully, and was quite a conservative composer. Born in 1825, he was strongly influenced, not surprisingly, by Schumann and Mendelssohn and Beethoven. But when he conducted, he led music from the more advanced composers, Richard Wagner and Franz Liszt and the like. Here is the Third Symphony by Richard Holl with the Hague Residency Orchestra, led by Matthias Bommert. And the last name, by the way, is spelled simply H-O-L.

We've heard music by a 19th century Dutch composer named Richard Hol, H-O-L. That was his Symphony No. 3 and a performance by the Hague Residency Orchestra conducted by Matthias Bommert, although that composer based in Utrecht, Holland. Here's a dance called a courant by the French Baroque harpsichordist composer Charles Dupart.

0: Joseph Payne played that courante by Dieupart.
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0: This is Peter Van de Graaff with you. Thank you so much for joining me. Nice to have you along. We're going to listen to some music by Alexander Scriabin, and we're going to follow that with a major work by Richard Strauss, his Wind Sonatina No. 1. The Scriabin we first hear, and he was a great Russian pianist as well as composer, wrote music almost exclusively for his instrument, but here we have a piece originally for the piano, the Etude in C-sharp minor, Opus 2, No. 1, but it's been transcribed by Leopold Stokowski, who is also the conductor here leading the American Symphony Orchestra.

Originally music for the piano by Alexander Scriabin, and that is called the Etude in C-sharp minor, the Opus 2, number 1. And the orchestrator was also the conductor in this recording. His name is Leopold Stokowski, and he led the American Symphony Orchestra. So glad you could join me for music. I'm Peter Van de Graaff, and we enter the sound world of Alexander Scriabin from 1911. This is remarkable music. This is one of his piano sonatas written in the summer of 1911. Scriabin never played this piece in public. He called it frightening, dark, and mysterious, dangerous even, he called it. It is the piano sonata number 6. It's a short work. He calls it a sonata, but it's not a typical three-movement kind of thing. Just in a continuous movement, it's only an 11-minute work. This is Marc-André Hamelin, piano.

that's a work which the composer himself seemed to be frightened of. He called the work frightening and dangerous and never played it in public. That is a music by Alexander Scriabin, and it is his piano sonata number 6, as recorded by Marc-André Hamelin. A little more Russian music before we get into some Richard Strauss. This is from the ballet called The Seasons by Alexander Glazunov, the Waltz of the Cornflowers and Poppies.

It was the orchestra of Royal Opera House Covent Garden, and the conductor was Barry Wordsworth. Some music from The Seasons by Glazunov. We come next to a late work by Richard Strauss called the Wind Sonatina No. 1. It's called from the Invalid's Workshop because he was recovering from a sickness late in life when he wrote this piece. We're going to hear it recorded here by the Norwegian Winds.

music written towards the end of the life of Richard Strauss. That is called the Sonatina number 1 for Winds, and it's subtitled From the Invalid's Workshop. It's performed by the Norwegian Winds, led by Gerard Oskamp. We heard some Scriabin prior to that. We're going to return to Scriabin right now for his Etude Opus 8, number 1, recorded here by Vladimir Liachkis.

0: We've heard music by Alexander Scriabin. That was the Etude Opus 8, number 1, played by Vladimir Lechkis.
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0: Peter Van de Graaff here with you. Delighted to have your company. And I do encourage you, invite you and encourage you to stay tuned for music by a composer whom you really should get to know. He was a contemporary of Beethoven, worshiped Beethoven, and actually met him at one point. Didn't write very much music. He lived a short life. His name is Jan Vaclav Hugo Wojciech, 1791. So a younger contemporary of Beethoven, actually a contemporary more closely of Schubert. He lived to 1825. We're going to begin with a piano piece by Wojciech before we hear his only symphony. This is an impromptu, the third, played by Artur Pizarro.

really is very Schubertian music, isn't it? And yet it's by a Czech composer named Jan Václav Vožešek. More from him in a moment. Artur Pizarro performed the impromptu number 3. I'm Peter van de Graaff. We're going to go to the German Baroque later on for some music by Bach and one of his contemporaries. We have some Vožešek right now. It's date 1791 to 1825. Because of his short life, he did not compose very much music. Just one symphony, for example, but it's a very, very high quality. This is it, the D major symphony, as we hear the Czech National Symphony conducted by Paul Freeman.

music by a Czech composer who lived a very short life, sadly enough. That's his only symphony. His name is Jan Václav Voříšek. And we heard the Czech National Symphony Orchestra. The conductor was Paul Freeman. And that's the Symphony in D by Voříšek, who was an almost exact contemporary of Schubert. Now to Bach and a contemporary of his. Let's begin with this from his Partita No. 1.

Victoria Drake performing a preludium by Bach. This is from a partita by Bach, partita number 3. It was arranged by Fritz Kreisler, then arranged by William Smith, as it's performed here by the Philadelphia Orchestra, conducted by Eugene Ormandy, preludium in E by Bach.

originally the preludium to Bach's third solo violin partita, but orchestrated here by William Smith, the Philadelphia Orchestra, Eugene Normandy, the conductor. And this is a complete partita, which is another name for a suite by a contemporary of Bach, Johann Joseph Fuchs, played by Ingemar Melchersohn.

That was a suite or partita number one by Johann Joseph Fuchs, a Bach contemporary, played by Ingemar Melchersohn. Let's hear just a bit more by Fuchs. This is a Turkish-inspired piece called The Turkish Post or Mail, and it's played by the Klemenchik Consort, led by René Klemenchik.

0: interesting piece by Johann Josef Fuchs called The Turkish Post or Mail. That was played by the Klemenchik Consort on period instruments. The director was René Klemenchik.
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0: Welcome, Peter Van de Graaff here with some music performed by the Spanish pianist Alicia de la Rocha. We're going to hear her in a Mozart piano concerto in just a few minutes. But first, with some music with which she is very comfortable and for which she was so well known, Isaac Albéniz, great Spanish pianist and composer. This is called Navarra.

music descriptive of a part of Spain, Navarra, that's called by Isaac Albéniz. And we heard a 1962 recording with the great Spanish pianist Alicia de la Rocha. Mozart is the composer now. I'm Peter van de Graaff. Nice to have you along. We have Alicia de la Rocha with the English Chamber Orchestra and conductor Sir Colin Davis. This is one of the truly great Mozart piano concertos. It's number 21 in C major K 467.

The music was by Mozart. The performance was by Alicia de la Rocha, pianist, the English Chamber Orchestra, and conductor Sir Colin Davis. And that was Mozart's 21st piano concerto in C major, K-467. Here is Alicia de la Rocha again, and now she is accompanying soprano Pilar Loringar in El Majo Discreto, The Discreet Man, by Granados.

little song by Enrique Granados, El Majo Discreto, The Discreet Man, sung by Pilar Lorengar with Alicia de la Rocha at the piano. We're going to hear now some music originally by Gioachino Rossini, but arranged into a suite by Benjamin Britten called Soirée Musicale. Here's the Helsingborg Symphony conducted by Oko Kamu.

The music was originally composed by Gioachino Rossini. The orchestrator was Benjamin Britten. And that's called Soirée Musicale, based on some of the Rossini called his sins of my old age, miniatures he wrote after he gave up composing his operas. We heard the Helsingborg Symphony, and the conductor was Okko Kamu. From there we go to what is called a cantus in memory of Benjamin Britten. This is by the Estonian composer Arvo Pärt. Benjamin Britten died December 4th, 1976, and this touched a deep chord in Arvo Pärt because he says he began to appreciate the unusual purity of Britten's music, and he long had wanted to meet Britten personally and realized, the composer says, that now it would not come to that. Arvo Pärt's Cantus in Memory of Benjamin Britten with Paavo Järvi and the Cincinnati Symphony.

That is music dating from 1976 by the Estonian composer Arvo Pärt, the Cantus in Memory of Benjamin Britten. And we heard the Cincinnati Symphony Orchestra, primarily strings, Paavo Järvi, the conductor. Here is Benjamin Britten's arrangement of a British folk song. He did a lot of such arranging. This is one of eight folk songs arranged for high voice and harp, and it's called Bonnie at Morn, sung by Philip Langridge, tenor, with Ossian Ellis, harp.

0: that arrangement of a British folk song made by a master of such arrangements, Benjamin Britten. It's called Bonnie at Morn, and that was sung by Philip Langridge, tenor. Oshin Ellis played the harp.
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0: The music is by Maurice Ravel as Suzanne Danco sings two of the songs from Scheherazade, The Enchanted Flute and The Indifferent One.

two of the three songs making up Scheherazade by Maurice Ravel. Suzanne Doncaux sang the Enchanted Flute and the Indifferent One. This is Peter Van de Graaff. Schubert featured later on in a couple of works, and we have some Maurice Ravel now, which was intended to be the overture to an opera, which was never composed, which told the story of the Arabian Nights storyteller who lulls the Sultan to sleep with her tale of Sinbad. We do have the overture, though, which is called the Scheherazade, or the Fairy Overture, Ouverture de Fairie, of Ravel. Here's the Paris Orchestra led by Jean Martinon.

How sad for us that Ravel never finished the opera he started with that, which was the overture to Scheherazade. Paris Orchestra Jean Martineau conducting that early work of Ravel. Before we get to Schubert, here is something by a Ravel contemporary, Déodat de Sévérac, a song of his, a vaudeville, he called it.

Michel Coman singing Vaudeville, a song by Déodat de Sévrac, Jacques Bernier at the piano. And now, just as I promised, we move on to music of Franz Schubert and hear the symphony which began his famous cycle, the Symphony No. 1 in D major. Schubert, just a teenager when he wrote this. Here is Claudio Abbado conducting the Chamber of Europe.

Claudio Abbado and the Chamber Orchestra of Europe with that very first symphony by Franz Schubert. Schubert spent a lot of time writing waltzes and improvising waltzes for his friends at the Schubertiaden, the evenings he would have at his home, or music making. Franz Liszt took several of those and arranged them and called them Soirées de Vienne, Evenings in Vienna. Here is one of those waltz caprices played by Gabriele Imre.

one of the waltz caprices called Soirée de Vienne, Evenings in Vienna, by Franz Liszt, but really his elaborations of some waltzes of Franz Schubert. That was Gabriele Imre, pianist. From Schubert now, very briefly, to Sergei Prokofiev. This is an excerpt from his ballet called The Tale of the Stone Flower, Severian's Dance of Act 3, conducted by Nemi Järvi and played by the Philharmonia Orchestra.

0: Severian's Dance from the ballet called The Tale of the Stone Flower by Sergei Prokofiev, Nima Yarvi and the Philharmonia Orchestra.
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2: Good morning. It's 6 o'clock. Welcome to Morning Classics on the 15th of September. A good Tuesday morning to you. Weather-wise, we're expected to be in the 80s today with partly cloudy skies and overnight lows in the 50s. 20% chance of any moisture-related storm activity. When Antonín Dvořák was 16 years old, he had pretty much decided he did not want to be a butcher like his father. I think his father had probably accepted it by that time. And Antonín studied at the Prague Organ School and earned a little money as a violist and a church musician, and he was composing mostly unnoticed. In his early 30s, he got some attention in Prague, and finally, in his mid-30s, Johannes Brahms recognized his talent. And then Dvořák was on his way. By the time he composed this piece at 50, called In Nature's Realm, he was really hot stuff in Europe and about to head to America. Here is that overture, In Nature's Realm, performed by Libor Pešek and the Czech Philharmonic.

The Czech Philharmonic Orchestra was conducted by Libor Pešek in Music of Antonín Dvořák in Nature's Realm Overture. I'm Peggy Woodruff. Well, when Antonín Dvořák was about 6 months old, Luigi Cherubini died. Dvořák belonged to the High Romantic period, but Cherubini was largely a composer of the Classical era and into the Early Romantic. Cherubini was 55 when he first wrote this music for a symphony, but then reworked it later when he was in his late 60s as a string quartet. We'll hear the fourth movement of that string quartet, number 2, performed by Hausmusik.

House Musik performed the fourth movement of String Quartet No. 2 in C major by Luigi Cherubini. Now we go to a composer from the very late 19th, early 20th century. She died in 1944. Her name was Amy Marcy Cheney Beach. This was composed in 1911, her Tyrolean Waltz Fantasy. This evokes music from the Austrian Alps, picturing, I don't know, mountain scenery, villages, dancing, maybe even yodeling. This is part waltz and part fantasy, performed by pianist Alan Feinberg.

0: That was a Tyrolean Waltz Fantasy by Amy Marcy Cheney Beach, performed by Ellen Feinberg.
1: Hi there, this is Paul McLachlan. This week on Exploring Music, we're exploring the world of Ralph Vaughan Williams, who was born to privilege in the age of Queen Victoria and lived all the way through to the Cold War. Vaughan Williams dipped deep into the soil of England to pull out its soul and spirit, giving that sceptered isle its first native son to sing its song.

That was a concerto by Georg Philipp Telemann, performed by Collegium Musicum 90. It featured four violinists, Simon Standage, Michele Comberti, Miles Golding, and Andrew Mansi. I'm Peggy Woodruff. I'm pleased to be with you on this Tuesday morning for Morning Classics. Next, music from opera. The Polovtsian Khan has captured Prince Igor and his son, and instead of executing them or throwing them in the pokey, he puts on an amazing entertainment for them. Just maybe so they know how impressive and civilized their enemy is. The contrasting dances from Polovtsian dances begin with gliding dance of the maidens, then a wild dance of the men, that sounds fun, followed by dance of the boys, and then a blazing general dance finishes it up. Here's the Atlanta Symphony Orchestra and Chorus, led by Robert Shaw.

The Atlanta Symphony Orchestra and Chorus was conducted by Robert Shaw in Polovtsian Dances by Alexander Borodin from his opera Prince Igor. I'm Peggy Woodruff. It's 6:51. 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Here is George Bolet. He's performing at the piano, something that evokes the fountains at the Villa d'Este, composed by Franz Liszt.

0: That was The Play of Water at the Villa d'Este by Franz Liszt, performed by George Bellette.
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0: It's just a few seconds before 7 o'clock. I'm Peggy Woodruff. I'm pleased to be with you for Morning Classics. Arnold Bax had a lifelong fascination with Irish mythology. He said that he conceived this next piece while traveling in County Kerry and reading the writings of Yeats. He wanted to depict the revelries of the so-called hidden people in the hills of Ireland. He was just 25 years old. This was one of his earliest orchestral masterpieces. The year was 1909. He called this In the Fairy Hills.

0: That one has great part for flutists. In the Fairy Hills by Sir Arnold Bax was performed there by the Elster Orchestra, conducted by Bryden Thompson. It's 16 minutes past 7.
1: Composer Malik Jandali infused this music with traditional sounds from Syria. He says the Syrian civil war has taken so many lives and destroyed so many communities, he feels it's his duty to preserve his culture through music. A new concerto by Malik Jandali on the next performance today from APM.
0: That comes your way tonight at 6 o'clock.

Canadian Brass performed music of William Byrd called Calino Castorame. We really have no idea what that means. Most people think it's just a corrupted spelling of a 16th century Irish Gaelic song. Next, something we do know. This is String Quintet Movement 2 by Franz Schubert. The Emerson String Quartet is joined by cellist Mstislav Rostropovich.

Cellist Mstislav Rostropovich joined the Emerson String Quartet for a string quintet, Movement 2, by Franz Schubert. That was his Opus 163. Now here is an allegro from a violin concerto composed by Gabriel Fauré. Renaud Capuçon is the violinist with the Lausanne Chamber Orchestra.

That's titled Allegro from Violin Concerto by Gabriel Fauré, his Opus 14. Renaud Capuçon was the violinist with Lausanne Chamber Orchestra. I'm Peggy Woodruff. It's 11 minutes before 8. A Baroque concerto now for flute based on birdsong. This is called The Goldfinch by Vivaldi. Philippa Davies is the flutist with Camerata of St. Andrew, conducted by Leonard Friedman.

0: We've been listening to The Goldfinch, Il Gardellino, by Antonio Vivaldi. Camerata of St. Andrew was conducted by Leonard Friedman with flutist Philippa Davies.
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1: The time is 8 o'clock. I'm Peggy Woodruff. Thank you for tuning in to Morning Classics. It's about 50 degrees currently and will end in the low 80s today with partly cloudy skies. Tomorrow, Provo has a 70% chance of showers, just 30% in Salt Lake County and northwards. The chance of showers, though, lasts more or less through the end of the work week, giving way to a sunny and dry weekend. Well, if we celebrated our name days in America, yours would be today if your name was Melissa, or Dolores, Roland, or Gus, Gustav in German. You might get presents and well wishes, or a special meal, or you might go to church to remember the saint you were named after. Well, Beethoven decided to write a celebratory piece for the Austrian Emperor's name day, which happened to be October 4th. That was Emperor Franz the First. The name day overture wasn't finished to be ready for the emperor's celebration, but he ended up dedicating it to somebody else, Prince Antoni Radziwill, if I'm saying that correctly, which I'm probably not. Here's the name day overture by Beethoven.

That was the Name Day Overture by Ludwig van Beethoven. Kurt Mazur conducted the Gewandhaus Orchester Leipzig on this Tuesday. It is the Tuesday, the 15th of September. I'm Peggy Woodruff. Thank you for tuning in to Morning Classics. Well, the Philistines are at the peak of their frenzied arrogance, thinking that they have triumphed over Samson and his God of Israel after Delilah has betrayed him. What follows is a wild pagan celebration in this Bacchanal by Camille Saint-Saëns. They have no idea that their destruction is just minutes away. Here it is, performed by the Royal Scottish National Orchestra, conducted by Naimi Yerville.

Whenever I hear that one, I wish I had taken timpani lessons. Love those timpani. That was Bacchanal from Samson and Delilah by Camille Saint-Saëns. Naimi Yerby was the conductor of the Royal Scottish National Orchestra. Well, something much more restrained now from the classical era. This is Symphony No. 12 by Johann Michael Haydn. Bohdan Varkal is conducting the Slovak Chamber Orchestra.

0: That was the 12th Symphony of Johann Michael Haydn. Bohdan Vrakal conducted the Slovak Chamber Orchestra. From the studios of BYU Broadcasting in Provo, you're listening to Classical 89. I'm Peggy Woodruff.
1: Hi there, this is Bo McLaughlin. This week on Exploring Music, we're exploring the world of Ralph Vaughan Williams, who was born to privilege in the age of Queen Victoria and lived all the way through to the Cold War. Vaughan Williams dipped deep into the soil of England to pull out its soul and spirit, giving that sceptered isle its first native son to sing its song in over 200 years. That's Exploring the World of Vaughan Williams, this week on Exploring Music.
0: That airs each weeknight at 9 o'clock.

That was Spanish Dance from La Vida Breve by Manuel de Falla. Daniel Lozakovich was the violinist with pianist Stanislav Soloviev. I'm Peggy Woodruff. This overture that we're going to hear by Mozart may have been written only hours before the curtain went up. Well, Mozart was pretty famous for finishing the overtures last. This is to his amazing opera, Don Giovanni. The opera was a tremendous success, so was the overture, but during the night before the premiere, the copyists were still working to prepare orchestral parts just hours before the performance. Here is the Royal Concertgebouw Orchestra, conducted by Nicholas Harnoncourt, Don Giovanni.

And the curtain opens on Don Giovanni by Mozart. Nicholas Harnoncourt conducted that overture with the Royal Concertgebouw Orchestra. The time is 8:41. I'm Peggy Woodruff. We'll leave Austria now and head to Russia for opera by Nikolai Rimsky-Korsakov. This is a suite from The Tale of Tsar Saltan.

0: We've heard a suite from Nikolai Rimsky-Korsakov's The Tale of Tsar Saltan. The Philharmonia Orchestra was conducted there by Vladimir Ashkenazy. It's a minute past nine.
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0: These are the opening lines to A Faun's Afternoon by Stefan Mallarmé. If only they would stay forever, nymphs, whose rosy flesh can spur the drowsy air to dancing. Did I love a dream? Well, this is Claude Debussy's answer to the poem by Mallarmé, Prelude to the Afternoon of a Faun. And the poet ended up really loving this music, although at the beginning he thought, no, you shouldn't put music to my poem. He liked it. Here's the Ulster Orchestra, conducted by Jan Pascal Tortelier, with flutist Colin Fleming.

0: That was the prelude to The Afternoon of a Faun by Claude Debussy. Jean-Pascal Tortelier was the conductor on Classical 89.
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Music of Stephen Foster, Old Folks at Home, performed there by Leila Josefowicz, playing violin, and pianist John Novacek. Sir Charles Villiers Stanford wrote this next piece in just a few weeks during June and July of 1905, when he was in his early 50s, a well-respected composer, teacher, conductor, and yet this hardly got any attention during his lifetime and was basically forgotten for a long time after. Sometime in the late 20th century, a British musicologist named Adrian Rushton did some research and prepared an edition for performance and recording. And lo and behold, here is a really fine chamber work, a nonet for winds and strings. We'll hear it performed by Capricorn. Stanford called this Serenade.

0: That was Capricorn performing Serenade, the opus 95 of Sir Charles Villiers Stanford, music from 1905 on Classical 89. I'm Peggy Woodruff. 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
1: Composer Malik Jundali infused this music with traditional sounds from Syria. He says the Syrian civil war has taken so many lives and destroyed so many communities, he feels it's his duty to preserve his culture through music. A new concerto by Malik Jundali on the next performance today from APM.
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That came from a concert live in Beijing by Yundi, performing there the Nocturne No. 5 by Frédéric Chopin. Here now is a wedding march by Alexander Glazunov, the Bavarian Radio Symphony conducted by Naimi Järvi. He wrote this when he was just 23 years old. Can't find any evidence that it might have been for a particular wedding. He seems to have just thought of it as a standalone orchestral celebration.

That was Alexander Glazunov's Wedding March, his Opus 21. The Bavarian Radio Symphony was conducted by Naomi Yerby on Classical 89. I'm Peggy Woodruff. Thank you for tuning in to Morning Classics. Stephen Cap Perry will take it from 10 o'clock with your midday classics. Don't forget that at 11, we have a live devotional broadcast from BYU. Today, Elder Neil L. Anderson of the Quorum of the 12 Apostles of the Church of Jesus Christ of Latter-day Saints. Have a great day.

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1: Thank you for tuning in to Midday Classics. Every single weekday, 10 a.m. to 2, a great soundtrack for your late morning, early afternoon. Of course, that includes, I hope, your lunch hour. I hope you get a little bit of time, a little bit of a break to eat. Johann Melchior Mölter was one of the champions and pioneers of this brand new instrument. Instead of a flute-like instrument that was played like a recorder, straight up and down, it was the transverse flute. Just the flute that we know today, held horizontally off to the right. Here is his flute concerto in D major with Anna Bessin soloing with the Cologne Academy.

0: Anna Bessen playing flute with the Cologne Academy for Johann Melchior Mölter's Flute Concerto in D Major. Michael Alexander Villens conducting the group.
1: 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The 2026 season includes works by Mozart, Brahms, Schubert, Schumann, Schoenberg, and others. 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
2: 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Vaughan Williams dipped deep into the soil of England to pull out its soul and spirit, giving that sceptered isle its first native son to sing its song in over 200 years. 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
0: 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Johannes Brahms was famously self-critical, and he had good reason. People said, oh, you're so good, you are the next Beethoven. Just imagine, every time you write a new piece of music, people are comparing you to the best in the world. Yeah, there was a lot of pressure. And Brahms famously burned lots of his sketches that he just didn't think quite lived up to what he was supposed to be. So he was very thrilled with this next piece, so happy with it, he actually wrote to his publisher, quote, "You have not yet had such a beautiful trio from me, and very likely have not published its equal in the last 10 years." He was very happy about this piece, his piano trio number 2 in C major. Let's hear the first movement performed by the Beaux-Arts Trio.

The first movement of Piano Trio No. 2 by Johannes Brahms, performed by the Beaux-Arts Trio. If you have comments or questions for us here at Classical 89, we want to hear them. Just go to our website, classical89.org, click on the word contact. It's right there at the bottom of the homepage. Boy, what a piece. We're about to hear Peter Tchaikovsky's Serenade for Strings. Just a few things about this. The first is it was not a commission, and something that he wrote because he needed to pay the rent. This was a piece that he just squeezed in of his own free will and found the time because it spoke to him. He wrote to his patroness, quote, "I love this piece so much that I flatter myself with the thought that it is not without artistic merit." This is a piece that really, really builds into a big wall of sound and then shifts into a lively dance. It's Peter Tchaikovsky's Serenade for Strings, performed by the Orpheus Chamber Orchestra.

0: the Orpheus Chamber Orchestra with Peter Tchaikovsky's Serenade for Strings. So glad you've tuned in to Midday Classics. I'm Stephen Cap Perry. Every Tuesday at 11 a.m., we bring you a BYU forum or devotional, usually a live devotional, as is the case today. The featured speaker coming up will be Elder Neil L. Anderson, a member of the Quorum of the 12 Apostles of the Church of Jesus Christ of Latter-day Saints. At 11 o'clock, we'll have some inspiring shorts and a devotional. We'll come to you live from the Marriott Center beginning at 11:05. Do stay tuned.
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0: Welcome to a live BYU devotional broadcast. Today, Elder Neil L. Anderson of the Quorum of the Twelve Apostles of The Church of Jesus Christ of Latter-day Saints will address the campus community. The devotional will begin in 5 minutes. First, this from University Communications.
1: This was a service project that was put together with local organizers who knew the needs here on the ground, and we just brought our time, our energy, and our resources to try to come into the community and say, look, we want to put it out there all on the field, but what happens off the field matters so much more.
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5: Just to know that the visiting team cares about our community and our most vulnerable youth, I can't even describe how overwhelming and how exciting it is that you guys have collected almost 300 brand new coats for us to distribute to our students.
6: We're a worldwide church, and anywhere members of the church go, including a football team, we're gonna come and we're gonna help and we're gonna love the community and try to serve them any way we can.
7: 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At the end of the day, no matter where we received our education. So we thank you for showing up and really answering the call, the bigger call, to serve God's children.
5: Absolutely amazing to know that people care about people, period.
8: Every year between May and October, there's a Hindu pilgrimage that starts in Rishikesh. It's about 1,000 kilometers long, and it goes to the holy sites. And every year, about 2 to 3 million people go on this pilgrimage.
9: And these aren't just the young people going on pilgrimages. You've got grandmas and grandpas who have heart problems.
8: And they go through such physical hardship just to get to these temples. As you can imagine, having 2 million people in the mountains without infrastructure, without medical care, without an ambulance available, bad things are bound to happen, and they do every year. I would estimate that thousands of people die every year. One of the main issues is there was no quick way to evacuate anyone to a hospital that could actually care for them. There were no search and rescue teams that had medical skills. My background is in search and rescue, or what we like to call wilderness or mountain medicine. Basically relates to taking care of people in resource-limited environments when there's no hospital around.
10: With our background in wilderness medicine, we're like, we could take some of those skills that we've learned and help them in India. We get to bring these students and give them this opportunity of a lifetime where they can take things that they've learned in their classes here at BYU and touch the lives of others. One of my favorite opportunities we had in India was, it came from Nehru Institute of Mountaineering. And they have all these students that will come to their school to train how to be mountain guides. They have no medical knowledge whatsoever. And so they said, man, we would love if you could come in and help facilitate some training for our guides.
8: The people that we trained this last time were the State Disaster Response Force. They have no medical background at all. They are mountaineers, police officers. We've been able to train over 1,000 mountain guides and search and rescue personnel. We've also had the opportunity to train the very first helicopter emergency response team in all of India. So at the BYU College of Nursing, we're all about global health. Every one of our students, our undergraduate students, gets an opportunity to work in some sort of global health site as part of their standard curriculum.
9: So my project for India, I created a life flight simulation training because they just barely created a new life flight team. They're already expanding because of that.
8: The helicopter team that we've trained has transported over 100 patients in the last year, and that's saved every one of those people's lives. I know that their skills have been put to good use. The next steps are, we really want to pinpoint where emergency medical services are most needed along this pilgrimage route. We don't want to just develop nurses, we want to develop Christ-like nurses. And I think a big part of that is learning to love people and to struggle with them.
10: I think for these BYU students, it helps them see that I can use that education to enhance the lives of others.
9: God needs all our talents, and we can use them in so many different ways. There's so many people who have needs, and God will use us as we are.

Welcome to this live BYU devotional. Today, Elder Neil L. Anderson of the Quorum of the Twelve Apostles of the Church of Jesus Christ of Latter-day Saints will address the campus community. The event originates from the Marriott Center on the BYU campus.

0: Good morning, and welcome, brothers and sisters, to our devotional. Today, we'll have the privilege of hearing from Elder Neil L. Anderson, a member of the Quorum of the 12 Apostles. We extend a special welcome to Sister Kathy Anderson, as well as their family members and friends who are here with them today. We are so grateful for this sacred opportunity to have Elder and Sister Anderson on campus with us. Their lives of devoted service have blessed us in profound ways, and it is truly a privilege to receive counsel from Elder Anderson and to learn from his inspired message. In addition to that, we invite you to join us next Tuesday at this same place and time for another campus devotional where we will be pleased to hear from Elder Alexander Dushku, a General Authority 70. Today we express appreciation to Macy Miller, a graduate student in music performance from Hiram, Utah, for providing the prelude music and for accompanying us on the opening hymn. We also thank Rebecca Meese, a graduate student in music conducting from Houston, Texas, for leading us in singing the opening hymn. This morning's invocation will be offered by Jason Ebert, a sophomore majoring in cell biology and physiology from Bountiful, Utah, and a grandson of Elder and Sister Anderson. Following the opening prayer, the BYU University singers will perform How Firm a Foundation. They will be conducted by Andrew Crane, a faculty member in the School of Music, and accompanied on the organ by Andrew Fellows, a graduate student majoring in music conducting from Stafford, Virginia. And now the prayer by Brother Ebert.
1: Our dear Father in heaven, we thank thee for this wonderful day and sacred opportunity that we have to hear the voice of one of your chosen servants. And Father, we ask thee to bless Elder and Sister Anderson, that they may feel of thy love and thy power, and that us as students here at BYU may have the ears to hear the things that you need us to learn and change to be the people and the disciples you need us to be. Father, we love thee. We thank thee again for such a special opportunity to study at this school, and say these things in the name of Jesus Christ. Amen.

0: If that wasn't stirring, I don't know what is. We extend our sincere appreciation to you, our university singers, Brother Crane and Brother Fellows. What a stirring way to start our beautiful message today. And thank you for developing and honing your skills and talents to share with us today. It has inspired us and set a perfect tone for the remainder of our meeting. We are pleased today to have Elder Neil L. Anderson as our speaker. Elder Anderson was called to the Quorum of the 12 Apostles of the Church of Jesus Christ of Latter-day Saints in April of 2009. He graduated from Brigham Young University, where he was a Hinckley Scholar. He earned a master's degree in business administration from Harvard University. After completing his education, he settled in Tampa, Florida, where his business interests included advertising, real estate development, and healthcare. Elder Anderson and his wife, Kathy, are the parents of four children, and they have 17 grandchildren. Following Elder Anderson's remarks, the benediction will be given by Claire Johansson, a junior art history major from Bountiful, Utah, and a granddaughter of Elder and Sister Anderson. And at this moment, I'd like to take a few minutes. I'm sorry, Elder Anderson, I didn't ask your permission, but if I might take a couple of moments of personal reflection. The first is, I hope you all have been inspired and enthralled by Elder Anderson's teachings so deeply on the importance of the family and the importance of the sacred institution of eternal marriage. I will say that Elder Anderson not only feels that deeply for his own family, which I've seen in remarkable ways in our interactions with them, but also he's ministered to our family as he's taught the importance of those sacred institutions. And for that, I will be eternally and profoundly grateful for Elder Anderson and his amazing example. Secondly, Elder Anderson is also a remarkable teacher of the gospel and an amplifier of prophetic priorities. I saw this perhaps most acutely whenever he was sharing with the world his witness that we have a prophet of God on the earth. And I watched him as we all mourned the loss of President Russell M. Nelson, and as we welcomed President Dallin H. Oaks as the prophet of God, the president of the Church of Jesus Christ of Latter-day Saints. And I watched Elder Anderson pivot with remarkable movement to sustain and amplify the words of President Dallin H. Oaks. It's a remarkable example of sustaining God's living oracles. And lastly, I want to share by way of introduction, perhaps the most sacred and important part of Elder Anderson's call to serve the Lord. And that is that he magnifies and embodies what it is to be a special witness of the name of Jesus Christ to all the world. And I testify that he is one of our Lord and Savior Jesus Christ's special witnesses. And I share that with you in the name of Jesus Christ, amen. And now we turn the time over to Elder Neil L. Anderson.
1: Well, President and Sister Reese, after that most thoughtful introduction, I am embracing the awkward. I loved their talks last week, and what a joy it is to have President and Sister Reese here, and we love them and thank them for their leadership. We thank all of you, my dear young brothers and sisters. I express my love for you, the love of Sister Anderson for you, and I bring you the love of President Dallin H. Oaks, the First Presidency, and the Quorum of the Twelve. It's a special privilege for me to address you. You're intelligent, believing, and courageous in your devotion to the Savior Jesus Christ and his restored gospel. You are here at Brigham Young University to learn and grow, both in your mind and in your spirit. I pray that my message today will be meaningful to the spiritual progress you are seeking. Here is our word for today, settle. You want to say it with me? One, two, three, settle. Very, very strong. Thank you. Depending how you use the word, there are multiple definitions. For our discussion today, I would propose this definition of the verb to settle: to resolve definitively and conclusively, to calm or bring to rest, to make stable and permanent. Here are three statements that will remind you how the word might be used. I'm settled on what my major should be. If Elder Anderson will hurry, I will settle my growing hunger pains in the Cougar Eat. Or after that date last night, I am totally unsettled. In March of 1831, as recorded in Doctrine and Covenants, section 45, Joseph Smith was instructed by the Lord to translate the New Testament. Throughout the next year, using the King James Version, the prophet Joseph made inspired modifications and additions to the New Testament. Let's look at two verses in the King James Bible. Luke 14:27. And whosoever doth not bear his cross and come after me cannot be my disciple. And then the following verse, in verse 28, for which of you, intending to build a tower, sitteth not down first and counteth the cost, whether ye have sufficient to finish it? We love these two scriptures. The prophet Joseph was inspired to add a verse between these two verses. This verse is our subject today. Wherefore, settle this in your hearts, that ye will do the things which I shall teach and command you. Settle this in your heart. Remember our definition? To resolve definitively and conclusively, to calm or bring to rest, to make stable and permanent. As Latter-day Saints, what does it mean to have your faith in Jesus Christ and your devotion to the restored gospel settled in your heart? For me, it means that we have spiritually weighed the blessings and sacrifices of following Jesus Christ and exercising your precious will and agency. You have determined, you have chosen in your mind and in your spirit that this will absolutely be the path your life will take. You are going forward, no longer doubting your decision. As a Latter-day Saint, you have received a witness of the prophet Joseph Smith, the Book of Mormon, and that today the Lord's hand and the priesthood of God are within the Church of Jesus Christ of Latter-day Saints. You have embraced with complete confidence the covenants of the Lord's house. You have resolved that, as the Savior said, ye will do the things which I shall teach and command you. I know that a large number of you here today have already settled your faith in Jesus Christ, your desire to truly be his disciple, and your determination to stay true to the covenants and priesthood power of the restored gospel. For many of us, this is not something that suddenly falls upon us. Rather, it comes as our faith in Christ and spiritual sensitivity grow step by step, while at the same time experiencing the distastefulness and emptiness of the world's allure. My own determination to settle this in my heart increased significantly while I was a student here at BYU, believe it or not, 53 years ago. For you who are continuing the process of settling definitively and conclusively your commitment to your faith, let's discuss how to receive the divine direction and make the important choices you seek. The decision to permanently follow Jesus Christ is greatly bolstered by the impressions, promptings, and unforgettable spiritual moments you experience in your life. Many here have served missions, and like my mission to France, a mission builds a foundation for the settling to find place. You have felt and now feel the Holy Ghost working in your life. You have felt the Lord's influence as you have prayed and opened the scriptures. You have felt the joy of forgetting yourself and thinking more of others. Do you now desire to increase these spiritual feelings and to feel them with greater power? There is great opportunity here at BYU to strengthen these experiences. Even with the spiritual influences you have experienced, the decision to settle your resolve to follow Jesus Christ and keep the covenants of the restored gospel is a most sobering consideration. It is a compelling decision of choice that that thoughtfully awaits an answer from each developing disciple. You live in a world of information and misinformation, and now artificial information overload. With overflowing options and choices, with hundreds of entertainment channels, an unending source of social media, boundless podcasts, and an unending profusion of published opinions, you live in a world of commotion and unsurprising confusion. With the array of influences bombarding your lives, the adversary is replete with his deceptive tactics. You will remember President Dallin H. Oaks' warning last February. One of the many reasons you will need the constant influence of the Holy Ghost is that you live in a season in which the adversary has become so effective at disguising truth that if you don't have the Holy Ghost, you will be deceived. Many obstacles lie ahead. The distractions will be many. To make your faith in the Savior central to all your important motivations and decisions requires an unusual clarity of purpose, a humility, and a firmness of mind. Elder Neil A. Maxwell said, "Without real faith and its attendant submissiveness, people sooner or later will find one thing or another to stumble over." To settle this in your heart is to courageously choose the road of discipleship with a determination to never turn away. As a young man, I first discovered Robert Frost's poem, "The Road Not Taken." You know these words. "Two roads diverged in a yellow wood, and sorry I could not travel both and be one traveler. Long I stood and looked down one as far as I could to where it bent in the undergrowth. Then took the other as just as fair, and having perhaps a better claim because it was grassy and wanted wear." Two roads diverged in a yellow wood, and I took the one less traveled by, and that has made all the difference. In your world of complexity, Robert Frost might rewrite his poem, "100 roads diverge in a yellow wood, and sorry I could not travel them all, long I stood." With so many choices and alluring paths before you, it will require strength of heart and mind to boldly, without distraction or deception, settle this in your heart and walk the road less traveled toward the Savior. The prophet Jacob said, "Come unto the Lord, the Holy One. Remember that his paths are righteous. Behold, the way for man is narrow, but it lieth in a straight course before him. And the keeper of the gate is the Holy One of Israel." Confidently preparing to settle this in your heart is a work of both the mind and the heart. The Lord has said, I will tell you in your mind and in your heart by the Holy Ghost, which shall come upon you and which shall dwell in your heart. Here is an important principle. To settle this in your heart does not mean you have to settle everything in your mind. To settle this in your heart does not mean you have to settle everything in your mind. In 1991, when I was serving as a mission president in France, yes, that's me, President Oakes looks the same, I look 40 years younger. President Oakes, then Elder Oakes, visited the mission. He shared with me a book he had recently written, The Lord's Way. Let me share with you a very valuable lesson I learned from chapter 2, entitled Reason and Revelation. I quote, "Reason and revelation are methods of learning that are available to seekers of every type of knowledge." This is President Oakes speaking. Then he quotes President Boyd K. Packer as saying, "Each of us must accommodate the mixture of reason and revelation in our lives. The gospel not only permits, but requires it." President Oakes then explains the sequential nature of spiritual learning. Study and reason come first, he said. Revelation comes second. Reason can authenticate revelation and inspiration by measuring them against the threshold tests of edification, position, and consistency with gospel principles. But reason has no role in evaluating the content of revelation in order to accept or reject it according to some supposed standard of reasonableness. Revelation has the final word. Reason screens revelation, and revelation confirms or overrules reason. Reason has the first word. Revelation has the last word. I really like that couplet. Reason has the first word. Revelation has the last word. This principle helped me realize that all our questions need not be answered to settle this in our hearts. There will always be questions we cannot fully answer. For example, how did the vastness of the universe play into God's creation of our world? How do we explain Black Death disease in the Middle Ages, the Spanish flu, or even our own coronavirus disease? Reason alone will not fully explain the events of the church in the 19th century, the methods of translation, or policies that seem foreign to us now. If we are not wise to the workings of the Spirit, there is an internet full of questions that can bring doubt and fear and become obstacles to settling this in our heart. We live in a time of great commotion. We need the peace and comforting assurance that our course in life is anchored and steady. Allow the questions that do not yet have answers to rest patiently in a box labeled Answers Forthcoming. Trust the clear and powerful feelings of your heart. Remember the Apostle Paul's declaration of faith. Faith is the substance of things hoped for, the evidence of things not seen. Substance, evidence. The spiritual movement inside of us is real and discernible. Reason has the first word, but revelation has the last word. What is it that you are to settle in your heart? The scripture reads, "Settle this in your hearts, that ye will do the things which I shall teach and command you." Here are 10 truths that the Lord Jesus Christ or his prophets have taught us that will settle in our hearts as we solidify our faith in Jesus Christ. I give you 10, but there are certainly many more. 1, God is our Father, and we are His children. 2, He hears our prayers. We need His answers. We are on earth for an important purpose. Jesus Christ is

Of course, we are not only to believe these things, our lives are to embrace the actions that follow. King Benjamin counseled, "If you believe all these things, see that you do them." Let me share two powerful ways to receive the spiritual strength to settle this in your heart. First, think more about the Savior. Do you remember the scripture? "Look unto me in every thought, doubt not, fear not." Immerse yourself deeply into the divine mission, the perfect life, the life-changing teachings, the incomparable atonement, and the breathtaking promises he offers you. Pray more in his name. Read his words. Apply his teachings. Speak his name in reverence and conviction. Believe in his power to forgive and refine you. The more you put him into each of your days, the more you will know he is your Savior and Redeemer. Settling this in your heart will be the natural consequence of your renewed confidence in him. Second, embrace more completely the Book of Mormon. When was the last time you read the Book of Mormon from the first page until the last? Was it when you were on your mission? If so, it is time to read it again. Remember, the prophet Joseph Smith declared, "This book will bring you nearer to God by abiding by its precepts than any other book." In my many years of experience, I have come to see that all, yes, all, those who have settled the truthfulness of the restored gospel in their hearts have an abiding conviction that the Book of Mormon came through the prophet Joseph Smith by the gift and power of God. There are literally millions of stories of how the Book of Mormon has changed someone's life. Here is one I love. Robert E. Sackley, who later served as a general authority, was severely wounded as an elite Australian commando in World War II. While hospitalized in Australia, he was given a copy of the Book of Mormon. He attributed an important part of his conversion to the restored gospel to a passage from the Book of Mormon he memorized while recovering there in the hospital. Here is the verse that you will recognize. Think of the beauty of writing this amazing verse of King Benjamin. "For the natural man is an enemy to God, and has been from the fall of Adam, and will be forever and ever, unless he or she yields to the enticings of the Holy Spirit, putteth off the natural man, and becometh a saint through the atonement of Christ the Lord, and becometh as a child, submissive, meek, humble, patient, full of love, willing to submit to all things which the Lord seeth fit to inflict upon him, even as a child doth submit to his father." That one scripture opened his heart to this sacred book, and it transformed his life. The Book of Mormon has transformed my life. It has transformed many of your lives. I promise you that the Book of Mormon has the power, should you desire, to solidify your faith in Jesus Christ and your personal commitment to the restored gospel. It is absolutely true and sacred scripture. I now turn to the part of my message that I am most eager to share. What happens once we have settled this in our hearts? How does this amazing choice and decision lift us, enrich us, and help us to be who we want to be? Many here could speak to this question. Thank you for allowing me to speak for all of us. As we settle this in our hearts, we absolutely trust our Heavenly Father and His Son, Jesus Christ. We use the gift of choice, our precious agency, a gift whose value is next to life itself, to say to our Father,

0: I am yours. Totally, completely, without reservation or condition, I will follow thy son, not only because thou hast asked me to follow him, but because I want to. I want to be his true disciple. My desire is complete. I will, of my own volition, love thee, my Father, and thy Son before all else. I will keep thy commandments and turn my talents to helping others, my brothers and sisters, and to strengthening thy kingdom on earth. This is the spirit of consecration. When a heart willingly and completely on its own, without compulsion, turns the key of consecration, the door of real freedom and spiritual power is opened. We are given a heavenly conferral, a greater vision of our purpose here on earth, a sustained ability to feel and to know, and an added abundance of spiritual gifts. Temptations that once seemed enticing lose their glamour as they are seen for what they are. The mocking voices from those in the great and spacious building fade away. The many distractions and deceptions of the adversary are more quickly spotted and dismissed. Our focus becomes what is good, what brings happiness to others, and what is more lasting and righteously satisfying. We continue and continue to freely nourish the spiritual direction we have chosen. It is increasingly gratifying and becomes very natural, an even more profound witness of the Savior follows. My personal journey to settle this in my heart has been eternally strengthened and extended by my angel wife, Kathy. When I met her here at BYU in 1974, her settled heart was more developed than mine. We have walked the road of discipleship together, and her example and love of the Savior has been a light to my own journey. Now, as I address you in the later years of my life, and as a special witness of the Lord Jesus Christ, I declare with the sureness and knowledge that he who we worship and adore, Jesus Christ, is the light and life of the world. He lives. He is the central being of all human history. He is our Savior and Redeemer. I love him, and I thank him for the confirmation I have been given. As you begin this most important school year, I bless you as you deeply desire to settle this in your heart, your faith in Jesus Christ and your personal commitment to your Heavenly Father and his beloved Son and to the restored gospel will guide and direct you. I bless you that your spiritual understanding will flourish, your spiritual gifts will multiply, and your life will be filled with greater purpose and happiness. I express my love for each and all of you, and I leave you my blessing in the name of Jesus Christ. Amen.
1: Our dear Heavenly Father, we're so grateful for this opportunity that we've had to hear from Elder Anderson. We're so grateful for the testimonies and the love of Elder and Sister Anderson that they've shared with us today. Please bless us that we can settle in our hearts our testimonies of thee and of thy Son, Jesus Christ, as we move forward with faith in every aspect of our lives. We're so grateful that we get to attend this school, and please bless us that we can continue to have this spirit with us throughout the rest of our day and our week. Please bless us that as we think about the words of Elder Anderson, that we can act on the revelation that we've received. We're so grateful for thee, Heavenly Father, and thy Son, Jesus Christ. And I say this in the name of Jesus Christ. Amen.

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1: 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The festival is presenting its third season, September 13th through the 20th. The festival brings together soloists from the United States and Europe for chamber music performances in Salt Lake City, Logan, Provo, St. George, and Park City. The 2026 season includes works by Mozart, Brahms, Schubert, Schumann, Schoenberg, and others. 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
2: Composer Malik Jandali infused this music with traditional sounds from Syria. 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
0: Tune into the program tonight and every weeknight at 6. Well, how would you like to hear the very first published piece by Maurice Ravel? I hope you want to, because that's what I'm playing. 1895, Ravel was 20 years old, studying at the Paris Conservatory under his mentor, Gabriel Fauré. And this is his very first published piece for solo piano, which he later orchestrated himself. And we'll hear his ancient minuet. Kent Nagano leads the London Symphony Orchestra.

A 20-year-old Maurice Ravel with his ancient minuet, but of course, breaking lots of rules to get the sound he wanted. Kent Nagano with the London Symphony Orchestra. That was the first piece published by Maurice Ravel, originally for piano. So glad you've tuned in to Midday Classics. Stay tuned, right at noon, Composer's Datebook, and then some movie music.

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1: This is The Composer's Datebook for September 15th. I'm John Burge. Today's date in 1912 marked the birthday of the Cuban composer, choral director, and educator Gisela Hernandez. She began her musical studies at the Santa Cecilia School in her hometown of Cardenas, and in 1924 moved to Havana, where she finished her studies 4 years later at the National Conservatory. She won Cuba's National Composition Award in 1940, and in 1944 continued her studies in the United States at the Peabody Institute of Music in Baltimore. Returning to Cuba, she composed her own works, pursued a career at various educational institutions, and organized and promoted concerts of Cuban music. In 1949, she formed and directed a women's choir and was named professor of harmony, history, pedagogy, and composition at the National Music Conservatory in Havana. She was also a member of the nationalistic Grupo Minorista, composers who incorporated Afro-Cuban traditions into their music. Gisela Hernandez wrote pieces for piano, chamber music, choral, and orchestral works. She's also credited with being one of the first and most important composers of Cuban art songs. She died in 1971 at the age of 59, and her music is only recently becoming better known outside of Cuba.

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1: You've tuned in to Midday Classics on Classical 89. I'm Stephen Cap Perry. Well, here is music history and world history coming together. Clear back in 1927, there was an epic silent film called Napoleon. It was 5 hours long, and it was revolutionary in its day, but it fell apart eventually just because of film falling apart, and people didn't watch it, couldn't watch it. But years later, 1980, an American-born British composer was commissioned by a British television group to write a score for a restoration they were doing. Well, lots of the French music, he knew exactly what to put in, but sometimes he had to write his own, and one of those is this theme, Carl Davis's Eagle of Destiny. In the film, Napoleon opens a cage and releases an eagle, and it comes back to him several times of its own accord, which is a representation in the film of sort of a destiny that he must have had. Here's Carl Davis conducting his own work, Eagle of Destiny, with the Royal Philharmonic.

The Royal Philharmonic, led by Carl Davis, who wrote the music Eagle of Destiny. That's music written in 1980 for a restored 1927 silent film called Napoleon. Have you tried all four ways to connect with us? Of course, turning on the radio. 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Also, you can tell your smart speaker play Classical 89. And if you go to our website, classical89.org, easy to hear us streaming there. Be sure you try all four, and you can hear us anywhere in the world. Next, we get to hear from Antonio Vivaldi. This is a bright splash of Venetian sunshine. That's where he lived and worked. And he taught the brilliant young musicians at a Venice orphanage. And he treats the oboe in this concerto sort of like an opera diva, with lots of moments for gorgeous singing melodies. Here it is, performed by Burkhard Gletzner, playing oboe with the new Bach Collegium Musicum of Leipzig.

Burkhard Gletzner playing the solo oboe on the Oboe Concerto by Antonio Vivaldi, played by the new Bach Collegium Musicum of Leipzig, Max Palmer conducting. Next, Beethoven, surprising everyone, which eventually became not a surprise that he would surprise everyone. Typically, in a piano concerto, the orchestra would come in and sort of say, here's the key, major, minor, whatever, and here's the theme that the pianist is going to be developing. But Beethoven flipped that on its head and gave the very first notes to just the solo piano alone, playing softly in a quiet, serene chord. And then the orchestra sort of creeps in. It was really attention-grabbing at the time because it was not the convention. Long Long is the pianist here with the Orchestra of Paris, Beethoven's Piano Concerto No. 4.

0: Beethoven's Piano Concerto No. 4, the Orchestra of Paris with pianist Long Long, Christoph Eschenbach was the conductor. If you stay tuned, you're going to hear a piece written by a man who loved the countryside, but really needed the countryside after his return from serving in World War I. It became a place of healing for him and resulted in the piece we're about to hear. Stay tuned.
1: Hi there, this is Paul McLachlan. 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Vaughan Williams dipped deep into the soil of England to pull out its soul and spirit, giving that sceptered isle its first native son to sing its song in over 200 years. That's Exploring the World of Vaughan Williams, this week on Exploring Music.
0: Tune into the program tonight at 9. E.J. Moran was half Irish, half English, and he spent years wandering the rural regions of Norfolk, Suffolk, and the hills of Ireland and the Welsh borders, collecting folk tunes from local singers. He just loved that tradition, and he loved being outdoors. Well, he served in World War I, an experience that was said to have left him with not only physical but psychological scars, not surprisingly. And those walks became very meaningful to him to reclaim his place in society and in music and heal him. This piece is called In the Mountain Country. Joanne Folletta with the Ulster Orchestra.

0: Joanne Folletta conducting the Ulster Orchestra, E.J. Morin's In the Mountain Country. So glad you've tuned in to Midday Classics. I'm Stephen Cap Perry. Great music to come. Stay tuned.
1: 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He says the Syrian civil war has taken so many lives and destroyed so many communities, he feels it's his duty to preserve his culture through music. A new concerto by Malik Jandali on the next performance today from APM.
0: 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Edvard Grieg is going to translate some fairy tales from Norwegian history and folklore into a beautiful suite. And no, it's not Peer Gynt. 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
0: Edvard Grieg's piece called Lyric Suite started its life as a suite of piano pieces, and he took Norwegian fairy tales and was illustrating the feeling and the stories. Works like Shepherd Boy and A Rustic March, A Nocturne and The March of the Dwarves. Well, it became so popular, of course, it had to be orchestrated. Let's hear our own Utah Symphony, led by Maurice Abravanel, in Grieg's Lyric Suite.

0: Edvard Grieg's Lyric Suite, Marisa Bravanel conducting the Utah Symphony. Stay tuned for a piece that features three different solo instruments, flute, oboe, and violin.
1: 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The 2026 season includes works by Mozart, Brahms, Schubert, Schumann, Schoenberg, and others. 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
2: 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Vaughan Williams dipped deep into the soil of England to pull out its soul and spirit, giving that sceptered isle its first native son to sing its song in over 200 years. 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
3: 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Franz Kromer's piece, Concertino for Flute, Oboe, Violin, and Strings, is really interesting because of the way the different solo instruments trade off, almost like a conversation. Let's hear this performed with the Vienna Consortium

0: The Vienna Consortium, performing Franz Krommer's Concertino for Flute, Oboe, Violin, and Strings. The conductor was Thomas Wickeborner. Walter Schober played flute, Kurt Meyer, the oboist, and Thomas Wickeborner, the violinist. I'm Stephen Cap Perry. Glad you've tuned in to Midday Classics.
1: Composer Malik Jandali infused this music with traditional sounds from Syria. He says the Syrian civil war has taken so many lives and destroyed so many communities, he feels it's his duty to preserve his culture through music. A new concerto by Malik Jandali on the next performance today from APM.
0: Tune into the program this evening at 6. You've been listening to Midday Classics. I'm Stephen Cap Perry, always glad to be with you with great music for your midday, 10 a.m. to 2 every weekday. Coming up right at 2, the exciting Caprio Suite by Peter Warlock. I hope you'll be listening.

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1: I hope your day is going well. Thank you so much for listening to Classical 89. I'm Eric Glissmeyer. Peter Warlock was known as much for his bohemian lifestyle as for his music. He was a sharp writer, a musical scholar, and at times a bit of a wild character. But when he turned to composing, he produced works of real charm and beauty. His Capriole Suite is the best-known example. It draws on dances from the Renaissance, but Warlock colors them with striking modern harmonies. Here's the Royal Philharmonic Orchestra, conducted by Barry Wordsworth.

0: Peter Warlock's Capriole Suite, played by the Royal Philharmonic Orchestra under the direction of Barry Wordsworth, on Classical 89. Just ahead, we have some music by a female Japanese composer. Stay tuned.
1: 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The festival is presenting its third season, September 13th through the 20th. The festival brings together soloists from the United States and Europe for chamber music performances in Salt Lake City, Logan, Provo, St. George, and Park City. The 2026 season includes works by Mozart, Brahms, Schubert, Schumann, Schoenberg, and others. Information at ucmf.org.
0: Nobu Koda was a Japanese composer, violinist, and music teacher born toward the end of the 19th century. She was one of the first Japanese women to study music overseas. She studied at the New England Conservatory and later in Europe. Here's her violin sonata in E-flat major, played by violinist Emily Cole with pianist Yoko Greenie.

That was violinist Emily Cole with pianist Yoko Greene in Violin Sonata in E-flat Major by Nobu Koda. From the studios of BYU Broadcasting, this is Classical 89, and I'm Eric Glissmeyer. So glad you've connected with us today here on Classical 89. Don't forget you can connect with us on our Facebook page, too. You'll find information about upcoming events, links to articles and interviews, and music-related humor, which is the thing that people seem to enjoy the most. Again, that's the Classical 89 Facebook page. Here's music now by Joseph Haydn. It's called the Horn Signal Symphony. Apparently, this was written to celebrate the arrival of new horn players in the Esterhazy Orchestra where Haydn worked.

0: when Joseph Haydn wrote that symphony, the court at which he worked was short on brass, and so this piece was both a warm welcome to new horn players and a clever way to remind the prince just how good the orchestra could sound when it was fully staffed. The Horn Signal Symphony by Haydn, that's number 31, Charles Mackerras with the Orchestra of St. Luke's. I'm Eric Glissmeyer. 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
1: Hi there, this is Bo McLachlan. 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Vaughan Williams dipped deep into the soil of England to pull out its soul and spirit, giving that sceptered isle its first native son to sing its song in over 200 years. That's Exploring the World of Vaughan Williams, this week on Exploring Music.
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0: A recording by Imuzici on Classical 89, Concerto Grosso No. 2 by Giuseppe Torelli. 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
1: 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The festival brings together soloists from the United States and Europe for chamber music performances in Salt Lake City, Logan, Provo, St. George, and Park City. The 2026 season includes works by Mozart, Brahms, Schubert, Schumann, Schoenberg, and others. 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

To pianists in that recording, Lucas and Arthur Eusen, they played En Bateau from the Petite Suite by Claude Debussy. I'm Eric Glissmeyer. This is Classical 89. Unlike some of his other concertos, this Mozart piano concerto includes clarinets instead of oboes, which gives it a really warm and lyrical quality. Piano Concerto No. 23 by Mozart. Here's pianist Helen Huang and the New York Philharmonic, conducted by Kurt Mazur.

0: Piano Concerto No. 23 by Mozart. Pianist Helen Huang with the New York Philharmonic, led by Kurt Mazur. I'm Eric Glissmeyer. Thanks so much for listening to Classical 89 today. Stay tuned, there's much more to come.
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Humoresque in G minor by Jean Sibelius. Violinist Josef Swenson and the Finnish Radio Symphony Orchestra, conducted by Jukka-Pekka Saarasta. Next, music by Johan Wenzel Kalivoda. Introduction, theme, and variations for clarinet and orchestra. The clarinetist is Dieter Klucker.

0: Introduction, Theme and Variations for Clarinet and Orchestra by Johann Kalevoda. Dieter Klucker played clarinet and Jesus Lopez Cobos led the Berlin Radio Symphony Orchestra. I'm Eric Glissmeyer. 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

Procession of the Nobles from Mlada by Nikolai Rimsky-Korsakov. Eugene Ormandy led the Philadelphia Orchestra. In the opera, that procession functions as a pageant of national pride and ritual pomp, showing the might and magnificence of the assembled rulers. Before long, though, the story shifts toward jealousy, sorcery, and the appearance of supernatural forces. This is Classic Lady Nine, and you can always find our playlist very easily at classiclady9.org. At the top of the page, just click on the playlist link. You'll see the most recent thing played, and then you can go scroll down and see what was played earlier in the day. Piece titles, composers, and performers. You can see what's been on the air today and, indeed, for the last week. Here's clarinetist Anna Maya Korsima-Hursti with the Tapiola Sinfonietta in the introduction and variations on a Swedish air by Bernard Crusell.

Introduction and Variations on a Swedish Air by Bernard Crusell. That was clarinetist Anna Maja Korsima-Hursti and the Tapiola Sinfonietta. This is Classical 89, and I'm your host for Afternoon Classics, Eric Glissmeyer. Now we have an oboe concerto by Antonio Vivaldi. This recording features oboist Bruce Haynes.

0: That's oboist Bruce Haines with the Orchestra of the 18th Century and conductor Franz Bruggen. Oboe Concerto in C Major by Antonio Vivaldi. Straight ahead, music from a 1957 drama that takes place in a small New England town.
1: Composer Malik Jandali infused this music with traditional sounds from Syria. He says the Syrian civil war has taken so many lives and destroyed so many communities, he feels it's his duty to preserve his culture through music. A new concerto by Malik Jandali on the next performance today from APM.
0: That's coming up at 6 o'clock, right here at Classical 89 at BYU Broadcasting. Peyton Place is a 1957 drama about the secrets, scandals, and troubled relationships in a small New England town, centered on a teenage girl and her complicated relationship with her mother. We'll hear a suite of music from Peyton Place. It's by Franz Waxman, and Richard Mills leads the Queensland Symphony Orchestra.

Music by Franz Waxman on Classical 89. A suite from the film Peyton Place, Richard Mills with the Queensland Symphony Orchestra. Georges Bizet wrote some of humanity's most memorable melodies when he wrote his opera Carmen. Right now, we'll hear some of those melodies in a suite played by the Cincinnati Pops Orchestra, conducted by Eric Kunzel on Classical 89.

0: Suite number 2 from Carmen by Georges Bizet. Eric Kunzel led the Cincinnati Pops Orchestra. I'm Eric Glissmeyer, and coming right up on Classical 89, we have a musical representation of a raindrop.
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0: pianist Reed Nibley playing the Raindrop Prelude by Chopin. That's Prelude number 15. You might have noticed a repeating note in that piece that sounds a bit like raindrops, if you use your imagination. That's how it received its nickname, the Raindrop Prelude. We're about 4 minutes away from music based on Henry Longfellow's poem, The Song of Hiawatha. Stay tuned.
1: Composer Malik Jandali infused this music with traditional sounds from Syria. He says the Syrian civil war has taken so many lives and destroyed so many communities, he feels it's his duty to preserve his culture through music. A new concerto by Malik Jandali on the next performance today from APM.
0: That's coming up at 6 o'clock here on Classical 89.

The cellist was Gautier Capucin with the Chamber Orchestra of Paris in Hymn to Love by Marguerite Monod. I'm Eric Glissmeyer. You're listening to Classical 89. We're going to listen to some music by Frederick Delius based on Henry Longfellow's poem The Song of Hiawatha. Delius called it a tone poem, which is interesting because he wrote it well before Richard Strauss's famous series of tone poems. So Delius was using that term even before Strauss. Hiawatha is played by the BBC Concert Orchestra under the direction of David Lloyd Jones.

Music by Frederick Delius, Hiawatha, based on Henry Longfellow's poem The Song of Hiawatha. David Lloyd Jones conducted the BBC Concert Orchestra, and this is Classical 89 at BYU Broadcasting. I'm Eric Glissmeyer. Bedřich Smetana wrote a cycle of symphonic poems celebrating Czech history, landscapes, and legends. It's one of the most significant works of Czech nationalist music. Vyšehrad is the first symphonic poem in the cycle, and it's named after an ancient fortress in Prague. Here's Zdeněk McCall leading the Milwaukee Symphony Orchestra.

music representing an ancient fortress in Prague, Vishrad from Mavlast or My Country by Smetana. Zdenek McCall led the Milwaukee Symphony Orchestra. I hope you'll take just a moment to visit Classical89's website. 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

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Three German dances by Mozart now, with the Academy of St. Martin in the Fields, led by Neville Mariner.

the Academy of St. Martin in the Fields, conducted by Neville Mariner. Three German dances by Mozart. I'm Eric Glissmeyer. Thank you so much for listening to Classical 89 this afternoon. Stay tuned for performance today coming up at 6 o'clock. 2 hours of performances recorded before live audiences. And at 9 o'clock tonight, it's Exploring Music. Have a great evening.

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1: The Syrian civil war resulted in more than 500,000 dead, 14 million displaced, so many lives lost, homes destroyed, communities shattered, and with that, so much traditional Syrian culture as well. 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He says, what I'm trying to do is preserve my culture through music by integrating these ancient melodies that represent my people, my heritage. From APM, American Public Media, this is Performance Today. I'm Valerie Kaler. Ahead this hour, clarinetist Anthony McGill in the world premiere performance of a new concerto by Malik Jandali. Also ahead, a set of romances by Clara Schumann. Right now, here's pianist Junghwa Lee playing a Clara Schumann prelude and fugue in F-sharp minor.